0: course, and maybe on more in the future.
1: May help to see this is that we have to continuously really look at that data from a how could we change this versus we are doing it right.
0: NICA will continuously look because lots more girls are getting into mountain bike racing and finishing times are getting faster. Girls' varsity lap times on that Utah course are 26% faster in the last decade. And the number of girls participating in the Utah League is up 32%.
1: I think that participation is absolutely having an impact, right? Because the more girls that come, the more they get practice, they get exposure, right? They get more competitive fields.
0: Mae Miller is happy things are starting to change, but she still hopes for more meaningful changes down the road. Until then, Miller and her friends are going to keep biking with everything they've got.
2: GRIT grit! We don't take no shortcuts!
0: For NPR News, I'm Ciara Hewlett in Spanish Fork, Utah.
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5: Here's your Yellowstone Public Radio forecast for Montana and the surrounding areas. I'm meteorologist Laura Lockwood. The Alberta Clipper works its way through the Dakotas, and the cold front associated with this system will be sweeping through the northern and eastern portions of our area early in our forecast, producing a few clouds, as well as areas of showers and storms near Havre, over towards Glasgow, and Miles City tonight. We'll also see some very strong winds, prompting wind advisories for portions of the area. Temperatures will be cooling behind this boundary. Look for significantly cooler temperatures as we head through the day on Wednesday, with highs in the upper 60s across the northern portion of the state, low to mid 70s further south near Wyoming. We'll see temperatures returning a little closer to where they should be for this time of the year as we finish out the work week, even warming slightly above normal. I'm meteorologist Laura Lockwood for Yellowstone Public Radio.

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0: This is A New Angle, conversations about how we're doing and where we're going. I'm your host, Justin Angle. 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Hey folks, welcome back, and thanks for tuning in. Today, I'm speaking with Eleanor Kylo, British Consul General and Senior Representative of the British government in Northern California, Washington, Oregon, Idaho, Wyoming, Montana, and Alaska.
1: So there is no substitute for looking someone in the eye and trusting them and really identifying where are your shared interests and, you know, that spark that you get when you meet someone and you connect, which is what I love about this job.
0: Eleanor recently toured Montana, and we were fortunate to get some time on her schedule. Eleanor, thanks for joining us.
1: Hi, Justin. Thanks for having me.
0: We'll start where we always do with, tell us, where did you grow up and what did your parents do?
1: So I grew up in the UK, mostly in a town just north of London called Bedford.
0: Okay.
1: My parents were academics, so they worked in universities in the south of England. I didn't spend all of my childhood in Bedford. I also lived in Hong Kong and in Australia, and that's because they were posted to do research at universities in both of those countries.
0: I'm starting to understand some of the interest in diplomacy and foreign relations. Talk right. briefly about how you decided to work internationally.
1: I mean, I think that's where the spark was, especially Hong Kong, just coming from no offense to Bedford, but quite a boring town in mm-hmm. the UK. And suddenly being in this place that was just 24/7, just the smells, the lights, I remember, because of jet lag, I remember being awake in the middle of the night and just looking out of the window and just being overwhelmed by just how the city was so alive. And I loved it. I really loved it. And I think that's what made me realize, oh, there's a big world out there. And that's where I want to be.
0: So what is a consul general? Like what is your job?
1: So I'm like our ambassador to the Pacific Northwest.
0: Okay.
1: But then if the question is, what's an ambassador? I am basically a bridge between the part of the US that I and my team cover and the UK.
0: Okay.
1: So it's about connecting on all different levels in both directions. So it's really about relationships.
0: And so for a newcomer, like one who doesn't pay attention to foreign affairs or really understand the work that you do, how do foreign relations work? How do we kind of understand what it is you're doing here in the United States and in Montana in particular?
1: So sometimes terminology can alienate people from subjects, whether that's foreign affairs or economics or like tech is a big one, which
0: absolutely.
1: You know, I spend a lot of my time working on. And actually, when you sort of get beyond the terminology or the jargon, it's really about connecting with people, finding an area of mutual interest, and then working together on it. And that's really what diplomacy is. It's about, and the UK, you know, our partnerships are really important to us, and the partnership with the US is a particularly special one for us. So whenever we are looking to work on something that's important for the UK, we look for opportunities to work with partners on that. So working with the US, but that doesn't have to be at the federal government level. It can be at the state government level, or it could just be like not government. It can just be people to people, business to business, university to university, you know, all different levels.
0: And so why Montana? Why are you visiting Montana and the states around us at this moment in time?
1: As an excuse, we're using the fact that this year is the 180th anniversary of the signing of the Oregon Treaty. And so that's a chance for us to get out of San Francisco and the sort of coastal strip, Seattle, Portland, and to really explore a part of the Pacific Northwest that maybe is less well known, but there's loads going on, as you know, and as your listeners know. I think the Oregon Treaty is a great example of diplomacy. You know, the UK and the US reached an agreement and not a shot was fired. So I think it is an old, very good example of diplomacy. And so we've been talking a bit about that, but really we're focused on looking forward and where are the opportunities now for the UK and Montana to work together. And we need to understand Montana in order to be able to do that. And we're traveling by road deliberately so that we can stop off, talk to people and just really try and understand, you know, it's a huge state, try and understand the state and then look for where the common interest is with different communities and bits of the community here in Montana.
0: So for a listener with no familiarity about some of these areas, like where are some existing areas of collaboration that you need to tend to?
1: So a big one is technology and quantum in particular. I'm in Bozeman at the moment, mm-hmm. and Bozeman is a real hub for quantum technology. The UK also is really investing in quantum. There's business already being done between companies based in Montana and companies based in the UK who work on photonics and other aspects of quantum. And we're looking to see whether there's more opportunity for research collaboration between our universities. I was talking to the governor yesterday about how we can sort of make that happen. Who do we need to bring into the conversation? Do we physically need to move people around, bring a delegation out in the summer to Montana? So it's just finding how are we going to get it done?
0: Can we get into the nuts and bolts of how you get it done? I mean, I would suppose it's a question of having the right people in the room, making sure the interests are aligned, maybe looking at policies that are in the way or need to be shifted or updated. But just maybe step us through, like, how do you, what are the nuts and bolts of getting a deal done, if you will? I don't know if that's even the right terminology.
1: So on technology, we have done a deal at the federal level. So we have a technology prosperity deal with the US government. And a part of that is quantum, and it's also AI and nuclear technologies. That enables us to go ahead and work with partners in the US. I mean, actually, in this part of the US, we're already doing a lot of that stuff. We're already working together with companies in Montana and with the state governments, not just Montana, actually, other states in the Pacific Northwest. But it's weird how just having a framework, we've got this awful, you know, we call them these things that just sound so unexciting. So like memorandum of understanding.
0: Yes, MOU.
1: Yeah, we have these MOUs. And it's like, oh, you know, this is just bureaucracy. But it isn't actually. It's really amazing how having an agreement and having a framework sort of, it helps people see where they fit into the big picture.
0: Yeah.
1: So you have this framework of why these things are important. Oh, it's clearly stating we agree we should be doing this. And that gives people the license to go ahead. And then it really is just a deal. It is about having the right people in the room, having a common interest, having enough money, having enough time, and then just people who are committed to getting it done.
0: And what are some impediments to that? I suppose with, you know, a government like the UK, this is a long-standing special relationship, if you will. How does trust enter the equation in the work that you do?
1: It's really important. And I'm not a business person, but I think anyone who works in business would say that you really have to have, or trust makes it a lot easier. So the UK, I've worked in a lot of countries in my career, including China, Iran. And in some of those countries, trust is not so in such big supply. So you approach it differently. I think with the US, because the relationship is so longstanding, we have been through so much together. The links are, they're not just at the government level or business level. You know, the people-to-people links, there's so many British people living in the States and so many Americans in the UK, and we just know each other so well that you can start that bit further down the track.
0: And is the work sort of trying to cultivate a market for British companies or to offer up Great Britain as a source of talented skill and labor or investment?
1: Whatever we do, it has to be in the interests of the U.S. As much as we love the U.S., it also has to be in the interests of the U.K.
0: Sure.
1: But we really believe that the interests of the U.K. are often best served by working with partners. So finding something that works for everybody is great, because then you get more people committed to it and there's more chance of success. But it's not, it is, we have a team in the consulate who are responsible for trade and investment. And so they are very focused on the sort of business between the two countries. But it's really more than that. It is about the totality of the relationship. It's about the politics. It's, as I said, it's about research collaboration. Yeah, it's really everything. It's about the arts and culture and, you know, getting British theatre groups to come out and tour and just increasing that those exchanges, which builds trust and then enables us to do more.
0: I suppose that's probably the best place to start, is with sort of shared cultural sensibilities and places where we can learn and appreciate each other is the foundation of that trust building exercise.
1: Although we have to remember that the US isn't the UK. And I think because of that, we have so much in common and the shared language, and that it can be easy to slip into the assumption that the two are the same, and they're not. And I've found it really, it's one of the best things about being a diplomat, is going and living in foreign cultures. And you know, the US is a foreign culture. Yeah. It's not the UK. So you have to have a sort of a healthy respect for that and just sort of not make assumptions.
0: I suppose I'll press on that a little bit. Like, how is it in being in Montana, very different than your home city, at least in the United States, of San Francisco? Yeah, what has been surprising about your time here so far?
1: The sort of image of Montana is the wide open landscapes and mountains and fierce, independent people. And it's not that that isn't the case. You know, the landscapes are amazing. And the people do have that sense of independence and drive, I think. But I think I've been struck by how eclectic it is as a state. And I get the sense, obviously, we haven't been here that long. And so this is just an initial sort of impression, but it appears quite a sort of tolerant, broad church in inverted commas, that people are different and that's okay. And you just let people get on with it. And it's all right to have different opinions. And I have been surprised by the sort of wide range of different opinions that I've heard on politics and everything. That's great. That really is great.
0: But I do think, grounded within that, and if you'll allow us to press on this a little bit, like, this is, seems like a confusing time for the average citizen, whether you're American or British, to sort of understand the world order, it seems, or maybe lack thereof is the right way to think of it. It seems like a lot of disruption is happening. Relationships maybe are changing, shifting, aren't what they used to. I grew up in the 80s, Cold War was just like maybe there was mythology around it, but it was an easy frame to understand what was happening in the world. Does such a frame exist in the current moment? How do you kind of get your head around what's happening in the world and how people are behaving?
1: Yeah, I think we look back now, I sort of grew up in the 80s and 90s, and in retrospect, that was a real period of stability, and everything appeared to be getting better. People were becoming more prosperous. It was safer. And I think at the moment, a lot of people feel that that's no longer the case. And I don't think there is a framing for it, really, because we are going through a period of real upheaval and change. And some of that is down to technology. And I think we're all grappling with that and trying to find a way forward where we don't lose what has served us really well over the last few decades. And, you know, decades and decades of, at least for us in the West, of peace.
0: We'll be back to my conversation with Eleanor Kylo after this short break.
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0: Welcome back to A New Angle. I'm speaking with British Consul General Eleanor Kylo. Yeah, it does seem like there was a balance of a sort. You know, you described the 80s and 90s as a time of stability, and you know, at least prior to the end of the Cold War, it's threatening and stable at the same time in a way. But you're right, like that led to a certain set of assumptions about how to move through the world, and that set of assumptions no longer seems valid. You mentioned technology a moment ago, AI in particular. But I think this exists on a lot of technological fronts. There's differences in how the United States and the UK approach how we adopt, how we regulate, how we think about what should be the pace of development, and so forth. Maybe talk about some of those differences. How does the UK think about regulation, and how does some of those differences maybe come up in the work that you're doing here in Montana?
1: I think this goes back to the point about, you know, we're not the same country. So we're not the same in terms of culture, though we do have a lot of similarities, but we're also not the same. The UK isn't as large as the US. It would be extremely difficult for us to develop a sort of sovereign capability in and to grow absolutely everything that we need. And, you know, that's not the approach that the UK takes. We're committed to globalization and to open free trade. And that hasn't changed. We need to be careful about where we source things from and that we are keeping ourselves secure. But we just have a different outlook because of our size, because of where we are in the world.
0: Yeah.
1: You know, we are very close to Ukraine relative to the US, for example. So for us, you know, that is a top priority. Addressing Russia's invasion of Ukraine. We're very close to the rest of Europe geographically, but also in other ways. So, you know, that obviously informs the approach that you take in the world and the approach that governments take, because governments are there to deliver for the people of their country. And that's fine. So you wouldn't expect us to have exactly the same approach. We're not trying to change the US approach to be more like the UK, but what we do is we understand better the approach in the US, and then we will feed that back into the policymaking process back in the UK, and we will share with partners out here what's maybe worked or hasn't worked for us in the UK, and then the US will do the same.
0: I would imagine in certain domains, and you can choose to get specific or not with this line of inquiry, but you know, yes, we're different countries and there are differences, and it's important to understand those differences. It occurs to me there are probably moments where you're like, well, you know, a deal would be easier if this policy would shift or this perspective would shift, or we could get closer to agreement on how we approach this set of problems. How does that play out in your work trying to, you know, you're building trust and understanding, but I would assume too, you're trying to exert some influence at some stage.
1: Yeah, I guess influence in terms of sharing why we do what we do and why we think it's important. And ultimately, it is the recipient's sort of prerogative to decide what to do. Your perspective is really shaped by where you are, and back to geography. Your perspective is really shaped by where you are in the world and what you're surrounded by. And diplomacy enables us to sort of break through that a bit and share a different perspective. So that's one of the most important things that diplomats do, I think. And it's fine to disagree. I mean, you know, I'm sure that sometimes it does make the difference in terms of decision making and should we do this, should we do this? Oh, this worked for the UK, or maybe we should try that, or this didn't work. So we need to watch out for that risk. But sometimes people will look at it and think, well, okay, yeah, interesting, but ultimately, no, we still want to do the opposite, even if we know that that's going to be difficult for you, our great partner. And that is the sign of a strong relationship, is being able to weather disagreement.
0: Yeah, and I think within that, you know, the relationship at the national level gets a lot of the attention, you know, what's happening between the countries. However, you're doing work at the state level too, you know, this particular tour is doing exactly that. How does a relationship between a foreign government like yours and the state of Montana take form? How does that get negotiated? You know, how does Montana act in that, and what sort of authority do we have or not have to forge relations with a national government?
1: So it depends on the type of policy. State governments have the authority to make policy in some areas and to take decisions on some things, and then not on others. Yeah. So, like, foreign policy is the obvious one where that is a federal government responsibility. So, like, California can't have its own foreign policy on relations with Iran or China or whatever. I mean, they can have views, and you hear those views loudly, which, you know, is a great example of free speech here in the US. So you do hear a multitude of different perspectives, but ultimately, yeah, the delegated authority only goes so far at the state level, but it goes a long way, and for things that are really important. You know, so economic growth is really important, and maybe some of the current upheaval in the international system is because some bits of the world actually haven't done brilliantly out of globalization and out of growth. The income gap between rich and poor in some cases has got a lot wider. So maybe it's good for us to sort of have a think, hang on a minute, what didn't work? We've talked about decades of sort of peace and prosperity, but for some people, it obviously wasn't delivering. Finding a way that we can continue to have economic growth, but growth that is inclusive and therefore can endure.
0: You know, our national political scene here in the US is pretty polarized. I think at the state level, maybe less so, and a lot of governance at our state level is obligated to get things done. I would assume in your position, you're observing the full breadth of our political landscape. However, is working at the state level potentially easier because the surface area for collaboration is maybe richer and less fraught with landmines?
1: I would say that I have found it, this is a good time to be somewhere that is focused on getting things done. And I found the states of the Pacific Northwest to be, as you say, really focused on, look, we are where we are. This is what we're dealing with. How can we work together? How can we get around this or really do the best that we can? At the national level, the US, it does look polarized. I would say that is not restricted to the US. If you look across, certainly across Europe, you see the same trend of people going to extremes, whether right or left. And I think that is concerning. And again, as I was saying before, that's why is that happening? What's happened to the middle ground? Why are people feeling that they have to go to an extreme?
0: Yeah, I would assume that the desire to get things done in a broad sense is a mechanism for establishing some degree of good faith amongst the partners at the table.
1: Yeah, I think so. And it's, as long as you're genuine, and that's another reason for coming out and meeting people face to face. So there is no substitute for looking someone in the eye and, you know, and trusting them and really sort of identifying where are your shared interests and, you know, that spark that you get when you meet someone and you connect, which is what I love about this job.
0: Yeah. And, you know, I think a listener has been able to grasp some of the sensibilities that are important in your work. But for a listener or a student or somebody interested in, gosh, I mean, foreign relations, diplomacy, that sounds like an exotic career, but maybe, I mean, people get those jobs. People like you exist. Like, how would you advise somebody who's listening is like, oh, maybe I want to work in that space. How do I get in?
1: Yeah, do it. Lots of people go into diplomacy having done something else first. And sometimes people do it first and then they go and do something else. I think you have to have a curiosity about people. You do have to be interested in people and in places. But it's really important that diplomats represent the entirety of the country they represent. So, you know, in the past, diplomats tended to come from just the top, like the top sort of 2% of society. In the UK, you know, this is a long time ago now, but originally they didn't really get paid. They just did it because it was a hobby. Obviously, it's changed a lot since then. But, you know, we still had challenges in terms of making sure that our diplomatic service does represent different social groups, different ethnic groups, because then when people meet a British diplomat, they're seeing the UK of today. They're not seeing the UK of like 100 years ago. And it enables us to take better decisions. You know, you get better decisions when you get people with different views together in the room who can spot things that you just can't see. Like, because a lot of your perspective, again, is based on your life experience and, you know, what you've been exposed to. And you just need to get as many inputs as possible.
0: Ellie, I know you have a heart out for your next thing, but our last question is, when was the last time you changed your mind? Tell us about that.
1: Okay, well, this is a bit flippant. I would say that I'm very open to having my mind changed.
0: Okay.
1: And I think that is another important part of being a diplomat, is having an open mind. If you're interested in people and you want to find out about places, you have to allow that to change what you think. And, I think I do that quite often, whether it's what to have for dinner. So we went out last night in Bozeman with a group of Montanans, and I was quite fixed on what I wanted to have. And then one of them said, you have to have this rib because this is like representative of Montanan cuisine and this place is really known for it. And so I changed my mind and did that in my office. Whether or not we will host a reception in the office or at my house, for example. Sometimes I'll want to do it at my house and then people will say, well, that's not very convenient because the house is a little way away. And we want to attract people who can only use public transport and they're not, that you'd have to drive to get there. So, you know, I think being open to, as long as you sort of understand why it's a good idea to change your mind, then I'm very up for changing my mind.
0: Ellie, this has been a pleasure. Thanks to you and your office for reaching out. And thanks for visiting Montana and just investing in this relationship. And it's been an honor to chat. Thanks very much.
1: You too. Thanks, Justin. And thanks, Montana, for having us. We'll be back.
0: Thanks for listening to A New Angle. 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A New Angle is recorded at Studio 49, a generous gift from UM alums Michelle and Lauren Hansen. 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Keely Larson is our producer. Libby Riddle is our production assistant. And finally, John Brownell, Jeff Ament, and John Wicks made our music. Thanks a lot, and we'll see you next time.
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1: Live from NPR News in Washington, I'm Ryland Barton. In Georgia's Senate race, Republican Congressman Mike Collins has won a primary election runoff and will challenge incumbent Democratic Senator John Ossoff in November, according to a race call by the Associated Press. The matchup will be closely watched nationally as the major political parties vie for control of the Senate. President Trump backed Collins after early voting ended for the runoff. Federal prosecutors in Minneapolis have charged 15 people for conspiring to impede federal agents, but prosecutors didn't identify specific incidents where law enforcement officers were injured by the alleged conspirators. Estelle Timar Wilcox of Minnesota Public Radio reports the indictments stem from the immigration crackdown of the Twin Cities earlier this year.
2: The 15 defendants are accused of coordinating blockades at a federal building in the Twin Cities and threatening federal agents, among other actions. U.S. Attorney Dan Rosen says the defendants put agents at risk.
3: They all joined an agreement, a conspiracy, to interfere with lawful immigration enforcement operations. The conspiracy was not to interfere by their voice, but to do it by force.
2: Rosen did not say how many, if any, agents were harmed as a result. Federal prosecutors have previously brought cases against 36 people in Minnesota for impeding federal agents. Half of those charges have been dropped. For NPR News, I'm Estelle Timar Wilcox in Minneapolis.
1: President Trump's dinner invitation to Versailles following the G7 summit is causing controversy in French political circles. NPR's Eleanor Beardsley reports the criticism has been mostly from the left.
4: Far-left leader Jean-Luc Mélenchon says President Macron should not have invited Trump to Versailles. What are we getting in return, he asked. The threat of 100% tariffs on French wine. The debate is playing out on French TV. He's threatened pretty much every country on the planet, said socialist lawmaker Romain Eskenazi. You don't give a dinner in gilded splendor for someone like that. But others call Versailles a diplomatic tool that should be used when needed. The French-U.S. relationship is extremely important, said far-right leader Jordan Bardella, for once holding his criticism of Macron. The president is just trying to get Trump to stay at the entire G7 summit, he said. Eleanor Beardsley, NPR News, Paris.
1: The price of oil dropped below $80 per barrel for the first time since early March today as optimism continues following a tentative deal on the U.S.-Iran war. And today, South Africa is marking 50 years since the Soweto uprising by students, a pivotal moment in the fight against apartheid. On June 16, 1976, over 200 young protesters were killed by police, sparking further demonstrations, drawing global attention to the system of racial oppression. Survivors and experts say challenges like inequality, unemployment, and poverty remain. This is NPR News.
5: This is YPR News. I'm Kay Erickson. Wednesday marks the 150th anniversary of a conflict that led up to the Battle of Little Bighorn between the United States, their allies, and indigenous warriors who opposed them. Rosebud Battlefield State Park is holding a series of events to commemorate the Battle of the Rosebud, where thousands of Sioux and Cheyenne warriors fought off U.S. forces over an eight-hour period. The park calls the battle one of the largest of the Indian Wars and says the success of the indigenous forces emboldened them to continue the fight. Events commemorating the battle include an interpretive hike, a historic reenactment, and a community meal. More information about the events can be found at the Fish, Wildlife, and Parks website. A massive forest management proposal in northwest Montana is ready for public comment. The Grant Moccasin Project stretches roughly 40 miles along Highway 2 corridor south of Glacier National Park in northwest Montana. The project activities include commercial timber harvest, non-commercial thinning, and white bark pine restoration. The Forest Service says the goal is to reduce the tree densities and decrease the fire risk that could threaten local communities. Conservationists worry it could adversely impact sensitive areas. The Hungry Horse Ranger District of the Flathead National Forest has prepared an environmental assessment for the project. Public comment is open through July 1st. 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

0: Can food be a tool for political organizing? Back in the 1980s, a group of activists in Cambridge, Massachusetts thought so. They created a cultural institution now recognized around the world.
1: They know that Food Not Bombs is against war, against militarism. It's for vegetarianism or eating healthy and the environment. And it's about a social dynamic where everybody matters.
0: During the pandemic, a new generation put its own twist on food security. 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
2: It transformed that corner completely, where you have neighbors that look out for the fridge. 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
0: How food can help us create a more peaceful world on both a local and global scale. 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This is Peace Talks Radio, the radio series and podcast on peacemaking and nonviolent conflict resolution. I'm Jessica Ticton with correspondent Andrew Stelzer. There have been soup kitchens and bread lines for hundreds, if not thousands, of years. Feeding those in need is often seen as charity. But food can do more than sustain us. Eating together builds community. Reliable access to food creates the conditions for people to engage, organize, and participate. And thinking about where our food comes from can help us imagine a more just system of production and distribution. Today, we'll hear about two food justice projects focused not just on addressing hunger, but on building more peaceful communities. In part two, we'll explore Community Fridges, a grassroots movement that took shape during the early days of the COVID-19 pandemic. But first, in part one, the story of Food Not Bombs. It may be hard to imagine now, but before the 1980s, large-scale homelessness in the United States was far less visible. With the economic policies of Reaganomics came deep cuts to social services and increased military spending during the Cold War. As urban poverty grew, a new kind of activism emerged. Food Not Bombs began in that moment. One of its original founders, C.T. Butler, and his friend Keith McHenry were looking for a way to spark awareness and action.
1: The food angle was really as an organizing tool to get people to do things. And we knew that if they started collecting free food, which there's plenty of in the society, and started giving it away to people who need it, they would see what's really going on.
0: In case you haven't heard of Food Not Bombs, there are now independent, autonomous chapters in hundreds of cities around the world. They typically serve free meals in public spaces, parks, plazas, street corners. And for reasons that aren't entirely clear, many of these groups share a kind of punk, DIY, bare-bones aesthetic. Here's C.T. Butler speaking with Peace Talks radio correspondent Andrew Stelzer about the history and evolution of Food Not Bombs.
1: After I dropped out of college right after the Vietnam War, I was in the theater business. I was producing and managing and doing backstage stuff. I did it for 3 years. And then an actor friend of mine, he said to me, I know you're interested in human drama, big spectacle, the large scale, like the circus is what I might call it, or a mob. Those kind of things when a large group of people all get motivated in a direction and do crazy stuff. So he said, you know what? There's this protest that's going to happen up at the Seabrook Nuclear Power Station that they're building 20 miles north of Boston. And, you know, a couple thousand protesters, activists, are going to try to occupy the site and stop them from building it. And then a couple thousand cops are going to show up and try to stop them from occupying it and to continue building it. It's going to be a huge human drama. So that, in fact, happened, and I went, and that changed my life. The experience was so profound in two major ways for me. One was the night before, there was a meeting of, I don't know, 1,000 people. And they were using this thing they called consensus, which I had never heard of. I had been involved in student government. I knew Robert's Rules of Order. I knew how to do a motion and second and all that. And I was fascinated by this other model of democracy that I didn't even know existed. So that was in my introduction that night to the world of consensus. And for those who don't know, I went on to write two books about consensus decision making that were very popular in the 90s. And the other thing that I experienced was this concept that people were calling nonviolence, as in Gandhian nonviolence, or more particularly in our country, Martin Luther King and his nonviolent campaigns for civil rights. And what was powerful for me was that I was a teenager when the civil rights movement in 63, when Martin Luther King was doing a thing. And of course, I was very aware when he was assassinated. So I knew about Martin Luther King. I knew his work in civil rights. And as a white middle-class kid, I don't think I ever heard the word nonviolence or understood that his approach was a nonviolence approach. It just never came through. You know, it was suppressed. So that both upset me and inspired me to learn more. And so we started meeting to continue doing some kind of organizing. And eventually I went to Keith.
3: Keith McHenry, CT's friend, who stayed involved with Food Not Bombs for decades since he helped create it.
1: And I said, Keith, let's just do this thing. And this thing was both, he was working at what would be called a Whole Foods now. It was called Bread and Circus. And I was working in a Mexican restaurant. We were both working in the food industry. And we saw how much food was being thrown away every day. And Ronald Reagan had just gotten elected. And we knew that Ronald Reagan's economic policies would create a whole lot more homeless people. But at the time, homelessness wasn't even a political issue. In 1980, it wasn't a common thing. There were homeless people, of course. Those ones that didn't exist, but there were not that many. You know, so I said to Keith, let's take this food that we're throwing away to work and bring it home. But I wasn't going to feed poor people. Initially, the original idea wasn't to feed other people. It was to feed ourselves. And as activists, that way we wouldn't have to spend money on food and we'd have to work less for the man and could spend more time protesting. That was the actual original impetus to collect the food. But within a week, once we started doing it, there was so much food that we started giving it to other anarchists. We started a slogan, this is the revolution, we're eating as fast as we can. So we sat around the kitchen table and said, after about a month of, you know, we had piles of food growing, what are we going to do with all this food? And we talked about that as a collective. And we felt that serving food individually, you know, it's making meals and giving individual meal to people would be labor intensive and not, it wouldn't get rid of all this food we had. We had more food than that we could be able to distribute. So what we did was we decided to connect with all the food agencies that are helping people in Cambridge. And we would provide them for food on a weekly basis. We'd stop by and drop off as much food as they needed. And on the weekends, when those places aren't open, those agencies, we would cook the food up and go to every protest we could find and serve lunch and just give the food away and collect donations. Just fund the collective and collect and organize, you know, get people to join. And that's what we did. And that is what took off. I mean, that's just, that became Food Not Bombs.
3: At the time, coming from work that was addressing global needs, stopping nuclear power, trying to stop wars, did something like food and helping people eat seem too small? Do you think in your vision of accomplishing world peace and changing the world, did it fit in somewhere to your theory of change at the time? Did it feel like stepping back and you were working on something that didn't matter as much? How did it play into you and your co-creators' ideas of making change?
1: I'm just realizing this is a form of intersectionalism, because what the answer to your question actually is what we considered that was vegetarianism, being what now we call vegan, because in 1980, the word vegan was not in common usage in America. But recognizing that stopping eating meat in particular, beef, but ending the meat industry would be, for one thing, the food industry is the major source of pollution, air pollution and water pollution in this country. So, you know, we knew that becoming a vegetarian was a radical thing to do. And there weren't that many of us then. It wasn't popular. It wasn't in the mainstream. There was no vegetarian food in any restaurants or stores. So that was the radical perspective, was being a vegetarian. And we were promoting vegetarianism from the beginning. Food Not Bombs is a vegetarian organization. But in terms of using food as an organizing tool, we're a small group, you know, six, seven people, a small collective. And we're in Cambridge, and we knew there were hundreds of political groups of every flavor, both sectarian, you know, like communists and socialists, but they're also every type of rights and, you know, environmental issues. They were all in Cambridge. There were literally hundreds of different kinds of groups, and every single one of them had a manifesto that basically was saying, you need to think this way in order to be in our group. And we were like, no, we're anarchists. We don't want to tell people what to think. We want them to think for themselves. That's what we want. So what we wanted, what we were trying to do, is what could we come up with that would be an activity that would teach them the politics we wanted them to learn by doing the activity, not by following our creed, you know, our manifesto. And we thought, wow, a great way to promote vegetarianism was to cook up vegetarian food and give it away. And we knew we could give it away because we knew we could get the food free. And if we gave the food away free, people would be not indebted to us, but they would appreciate us. And then they would want to help us do what we're doing. You know, they'd be attracted to what we're doing. And that was the idea.
3: The name Food Not Bombs, my understanding is it pre-existed the organization, so to speak. It certainly endured. And I know you have some thoughts as to why that is. What was the role of the name at the time? And do you think it helped the organization succeed? And also the politics behind it. I mean, it sounds like a message of peace. Did people receive it as such?
1: Well, you know, the very, very first name of our collective was actually the Food for Free Committee. And when we did the food on weekends at rallies and places where there were middle class people and we were trying to raise money, the food was still for free, but we wanted to raise some money. And we found that for Americans, when the sign said free, that meant take and run. So they didn't leave any donations. We raised nothing. It was a fail. So we realized if we were going to raise money on the weekends that way, we had to change our name. So that was the impetus that was kind of, and that's important to know because the Food for Free Committee actually still exists in Cambridge as a nonprofit that's a major nonprofit in the Boston area doing major hunger relief work for the region. Anyway, so we changed the name, and Keith is a graphic artist, and he was really into doing street art, otherwise known as graffiti. And one of the spray painting campaigns was spray painting the words "Drop Food, Not Bombs" in front of grocery stores, on the sidewalk in front of grocery stores. And that was because at the time, if I remember correctly, and I think I do, that was the slogan that the pro-Palestinian protesters were using to stop the bombing of Palestine in 1980. So actually, the name Food Not Bombs is directly connected to that struggle. And it's still relevant, sadly.
3: And so you adopted that name for the weekend events, or when did it become an organization, so to speak?
1: That became our collective's name. So yes, and so we landed on Food Not Bombs. We chose

0: or the idea comes through as well. So we're in the early 80s here. How did it go from a localized little group to an international phenomenon?
1: So finally in 84, I had set up a nonprofit, and what I did was basically cater the movement. So I would show up at every protest that was happening in New England and serve lunch for free. And I would hang out the Food Not Bombs banner, and I would talk to people about how you can collect the free food that's in your community. You can just go and get it because it's being thrown away by every restaurant and every grocery store, and distribute it any way you want. Use it as a way to organize and to feed people. And so for me, as an activist, being able to bring basically an unlimited amount of food to a protest like that and sit there and not just talk about it, but say, look, I just did this and I got it from places that were, I didn't pay any money for this. This is all free. You could do this too. Anybody can do this. And so we can complain about how bad Reaganomics is, but if you're not trying to do something about it, then you're not an activist. You're just complaining. And I was able to say that with force. And I didn't say it necessarily that bluntly, but that was what I was saying.
0: And I guess a bunch of people decided they would do it because soon there was Food Not Bombs not only all over the United States, but eventually globally.
1: Yes, well, so let's go to 1988. Okay. Keith had been underground for a couple of years. I lost touch with him, but he surfaced in San Francisco. And I went out there a couple of times and said to Keith, this is a great place to do a Food Not Bombs. He learned that in the panhandle area of Golden Gate, the churches provided, I guess, lunches and dinners every day but Monday lunch. It was just inexplicable. They didn't serve Monday lunch. So Keith decided to fill the gap by serving a free Monday lunch, vegetarian lunch in the Golden Gate Park. And he didn't take too long before the police started harassing him and threatening him. Every Monday in August, Food Not Bombs got arrested in Golden Gate Park in 1988. The first arrest was 7 people, including Keith. The next weekend, it was 14 people. The next Monday, it was maybe 30 something. And then the next week, next Monday, was Labor Day holiday. Hundreds of people showed up. And they arrested 80 people, and it made international news. So because that news, because it literally made international news that actors were being arrested for feeding the homeless, Food Not Bombs took off in San Francisco. It became a huge thing. And so by 92, we hear rumors that there are other Food Not Bombs chapters in other places. There's two in, up, one in Vancouver and somewhere else in British Columbia, and then one in Long Beach, California, down near LA. And of course, there was the San Francisco chapter. There was the Boston chapter. And there's one from North Carolina, I think, or something like that.
0: It's interesting that, just visually, a Food Not Bombs feeding site looks different than a church soup kitchen, even though in many ways they're doing the same thing, but the volunteers are often dressed different, the whole demeanor is different. Why do you think that is, and how has that thread carried through, even though people in, say, Prague, or I don't know where else there's a chapter, those people may have never met people in San Francisco or Cambridge.
1: True. And yet I've seen pictures and videos of Food Not Bombs in Kuala Lumpur, for example, and it looks just, you look at it and you immediately know it's Food Not Bombs. There's a culture, there's a motif, and there's a set of values. That was all intentional, that we said, the name and the purpose needs to reflect key values. That's what we're promoting. We're not promoting a certain political posture, not even anarchism per se, but the values that we chose, and they're sort of embedded in the name, as well as clearly when you ask anybody in this country, especially, but really around the world, what is Food Not Bombs to you? What motivates you to do Food Not Bombs? They say the same three things to this day. And it was the three things we articulated and embedded in the idea, which was obviously nonviolence, which is in the form of anti-militarism, which is in the form of not bombs, right? But also vegetarianism, which is also nonviolence, not harming animals. And then the third one is the way it's articulated usually is no leaders, a horizontal structure where every voice matters, which in my world is called consensus process. It doesn't matter to me that they don't call it nonviolence. They don't call it consensus. They don't call it vegetarianism. They don't call it anarchism. It doesn't, what they are

0: learning what people, everywhere I've seen it up to now, they know that the food not bombs is against war, against militarism. It's for vegetarianism or eating healthy and the environment, and it's about a social dynamic where everybody matters.
1: You're listening to Peace Talks Radio. I'm Andrew Stelzer, and I'm speaking with C.T. Butler, the primary founder of Food Not Bombs. Now, back to our conversation. When Food Not Bombs makes the news these days, generally it's because a group of people is being arrested or a site is being shut down by police. It seems like it happens at least a couple times a year. Some local city or county says, you can't feed people in public or without a permit, or we have such and such code. But there's something bigger going on. Why is it that feeding people continues, even we're talking more than 45 years later, to be a threat? What is threatening about feeding people in public?
0: It's many faceted. One of them is claiming public space. In other words, the right to assembly has been eroded over the decades and centuries. But at this point in time, one of the things that Food Not Bombs does is says, this public space is ours. And people who like control don't like that. And they say, no, that's our space, not your space, and we're going to prove it to you. There's another facet that providing the means of survival to people who need it because they're oppressed in some way or another, they've got some challenge in their life and they can't make it on their own, is something the government wants to do. They want to control that dynamic. They want to control what they get and how they get it because the poor people scare them. And so what Food Not Bombs is doing is going outside the system. They have no control over how we're doing what we're doing. And the things we were just talking about, exposing the truth that there is plenty of food. And the only reason why there are people who are hungry in this country is because of politics. And so the people who are making that politics happen don't want that to be exposed. So there's that aspect. There's also making visible the true horrors of being without a place to live. Because pretty much without blaming the victim or trying to be derogatory, if you don't have a home, if you don't have a place that's a safe place for you to go and retreat to and recover, you become mentally ill. You can't stay sane and not have a place to go recharge. I mean, just even be able to go sleep safely so you can, you're okay. When you're every moment, waking and sleeping is a threat, it drives you crazy. I've witnessed it. I've seen people go down, deteriorate as they can't manage to keep their lives together because it's so difficult. And when we create a soup line out in front of City Hall and all we have to do is set up a pot of soup and suddenly there are 50 people in line, that's a huge statement of what's wrong with our society. And they can't stand it, so they have to shut it down. And the point would be that if the politicians ended hunger in this country, then we wouldn't be doing what we're doing. So get to it, politicians. You're the problem, not us. It's so easy to say when you get around to it. So they don't like us at all.
1: As an activist, is there a difference between working on issues that are long-term and aspirational, like the end of nuclear weapons, versus something that is immediate and essential to life, like food? If we're working towards a more peaceful world, both of those things arguably need to happen. So how does the urgency of the issue relate to the approach?
0: Well, it's kind of a symbiotic. There's both a practical and a strategic or visionary aspect to both. So when you're doing something direct, mutual aid, direct action, where you are directly connecting with, you have something, whether it's an idea or food, and you're sharing it directly with somebody else, yourself. That interaction is precious. These days, it's hard to come by. People aren't interacting anymore. Everybody's in their own little bubble and they hardly even talk to each other. It's really frustrating. I'm pushing. That's a lot of my activist work right now, is just pushing against that alone, just trying to get people out of their houses and talking to each other. So we're working on that right now. But food is immediate. You offer up free food, people come to you and want to get it. So that's both a tactical thing. It's a hook, attraction. It's an organizing tool. And there's also a vision of how the world could be a better place if our food industry, the way we do food in our society was changed and healthier. So there's a whole lot of openings, even just around food itself, just about food, when you are using food as an organizing tool to teach the new paradigm, let's call it, the new world we would like to see as activists. So that's a direct thing, but also the long-range issues like ending nuclear weapons or changing our operating system and using consensus instead of voting, both requires tenacity, requires endurance. It requires that you keep doing it. You're not going to get it quickly because it takes a long time. So that means that there needs to be support. There needs to be infrastructure. And food would be, in general way, one of those pieces that needs to be taken care of for there to be long-term. The more immediate application of that, and I did this many times, was that when there was a protest, an example would be there, GE had a Gatling gun test site up in Vermont when I was living there. And activists decided to protest them building these monstrosity machines that kill, that shoot, like, I don't know, 600 bullets a minute or something like that. It's just insane, right? It just tears up. Whatever they pointed at just tears the thing up and just destroys it. So we were protesting that up in the middle of nowhere in Vermont for like a week. There was a protest. And Food Not Bombs was there serving the food because otherwise people had to go there and come back and go there and come back and go there and come back and to eat. But we provide food so they could stay. That's just a very micro example of what I'm talking about. But that's also true at the societal level when we're taking care of the problem of food insecurity so people can start focusing on ending nuclear weapons. Because if you're food insecure, you can't work on ending nuclear weapons. So you see the symbiotic, not separate. You got to do both. They interact with each other. So that's been my philosophy all of my life, is that you focus on things at different times, but all the time you're doing both. It doesn't matter to me as a global activist whether an individual is doing a small act or a giant act. Doesn't matter because it all needs to happen.
1: Has Food Not Bombs helped create a more peaceful world?
0: Definitely. I am so thrilled. You know, I hear in the media, I hear on the internet, in social media, that people are like, there's so much problems in the world. I wish I could do something. And I feel helpless. I feel like there's nothing I can do. And I like to say to people, look, first of all, just do something. Doesn't matter what it is. Take action. Showing up is 50% of it. Just show up. So that's the first thing. Second thing is, it's actually around food. I've always said, you know, if you really want to make a difference, become a vegetarian. It's something you can do. You can do it today. You don't have to become absolute. You don't become, you know, zero dairy and meat, but start becoming a vegetarian. Go that direction. That'll matter. That's important. And you can do that. And you should be proud of yourself for doing that as in terms of if you do it with your motivation, we're trying to help the world because the food industry is one of the big problems. And becoming a vegetarian forces them to change. But then the next thing is that you can do yourself is you can feed your neighbor. And if you don't have enough resources to provide that food yourself, you can go get it for free. There's grocery stores and stores and warehouses and all the whole food industry, every stage in the food industry, from the farm to the table, there's waste, food waste. And some portion of that food waste is edible when it's wasted. And some portion of the food that's wasted and edible can be recovered. And the small, and it's easier when just one person does it. When you try to organize, it's harder. There's more logistics. But you just hooking up with a local restaurant and going down there when, at the end of Saturday night or whatever, and make an arrangement to get their waste food that they don't know what to do with, but are just going to throw away, and you make arrangements to do something with it, you've made a difference. And if you fed your neighbor, the best thing you'd be doing for them would be connecting with them, not feeding them. Because that's really the point. It's great to feed them, but what you really need to do is connect with your neighbor. But feeding them is a great way to set it up. So that's two food things that everybody can do that would change the world.
2: That was correspondent Andrew Stelzer speaking with C.T. Butler, one of the founders of Food Not Bombs. Butler's written several books, including two on the consensus decision-making process. 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It's a simple way to become a peace leader by supporting the nonprofit work we do here at Peace Talks Radio. Coming up after the break, at a time when many of us were staying apart, strangers started showing up for each other, leaving food in refrigerators on sidewalks and street corners. No signups, no questions asked, just a quiet mutual trust. We'll hear how one woman in Philadelphia turned that simple idea into a network of brightly colored community fridges. Stay with us. For correspondent Andrew Stelzer, I'm Jessica Tickton. 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

0: You're listening to Peace Talks Radio, the radio series and podcast on peacemaking and nonviolent conflict resolution. I'm Jessica Tickton, today with correspondent Andrew Stelzer. This is part two of a two-part program about how food can be used as a tool to build more peaceful communities. This time, Andrew speaks with Michelle Nelson, founder of Mama Tea Fridges in Philadelphia. If you think back to 2020, you may remember something unusual appearing on street corners and at bus stops: refrigerators. With so many people out of work and traditional food charities overwhelmed, these fridges became a grassroots way to share food with those who needed it. Each one operates a little differently, but the idea is simple. If you have something to give, leave it. If you need something, take it. No questions asked. One woman in Philadelphia took that idea even further, creating a network of fridges with a distinct look and identity. Brightly painted and easy to spot, you can see them from down the block.
1: The fridge is somewhat of a rock star.
0: That's Michelle Nelson, the founder of Mama Tea Fridges.
1: You just don't understand the love that this appliance, which is more than appliance, has received.
0: Here's Andrew Stelzer's interview with Michelle Nelson.
1: I remember being a food insecure student. As a student, you're spending a lot of money on books and other things trying to survive, and sometimes food is not as available as you'd want it to be. One week is you're eating ramen noodles and hoping that the next week you are not eating ramen noodles. At the time, I was just really trying to get through studying and through exams. I did notice that there was some fatigue, just in terms of I didn't feel I was getting enough of what I needed from a day-to-day basis. But I really didn't, the concept of food insecurity, I thought more about it afterwards, that, yeah, that was exactly what it was.
2: So 2020 comes. What were you doing, let's even say February or March, before COVID was the only thing we talked or thought about? What was your day-to-day routine? What were you doing with your life?
1: So I am a child psychologist, and I finished wrapping up my practice at the time, and I moved to Philly with my husband, and we were investing in property in North Philly specifically. And during that time, I knew I wanted to be involved in community organizing. I always wanted to engage in social impactful activities. I didn't know what that was at the time or what that would look like. And so I really focused on letting the idea come to me when it came. But at the time, I just immersed myself in learning about Philly, making wonderful connections, and those connections turned into friends. And what I noticed during the pandemic, especially in March, there were a lot of neighbors who just needed services. Everyone knows that I think all that was open was the CVS is where we could go. So that's something that stuck out for me.
2: What was your understanding of some of the problems? Philly, you know, has long been called one of the poorest big city in the United States. And, you know, every few years, upticks in violence. And we'll talk about that with the pandemic in a minute. What was your understanding of some of the long-standing community problems and their causes and possible solutions?
1: My understanding was that there was a lot of need for all types of social services, whether it's housing or food, shelter. It just seemed like Philly needed a lot of support. Not that there are not great organizations and services that have been around forever, but it just seemed that more needed to be done. And if you are in the position to help, it's great if you can, when you can. And I wanted to be a part of that. I didn't know how I was going to be a part of that, but I wanted to be a part of that.
2: I'm at the corner of North 3rd and Fairmount in the Northern Liberties neighborhood of Philadelphia. It's a brisk spring afternoon. And kitty corner to me, down the block on Fairmount, is a bright yellow, looks like a giant mailbox, but as I'm getting closer, it appears to be
3: a refrigerator. It says MamaT.com community fridge. It has a heart on the outside. It says free food at Mama T fridge. Take what you need, leave what you want.
2: When was the first time you saw a community fridge? And was it in person? Was it online? Where did you see this thing?
1: So community fridges have been around for the last 4 to 5 years. And I saw my first community fridge in New York, in Brooklyn specifically. And I thought, what a novel idea. And I went up to it. It was right outside of a coffee shop. And I looked at it and I said, wow. So it sits there. It's plugged in. Clearly there's a host. I'm thinking the host is the coffee shop. And I opened up the door and I saw food in there. And there were neighbors interacting with the fridge. A few neighbors opened it, looked inside, took a couple of items, and walked away. And at that moment, I said to myself, this is incredible that you can come up to this community fridge, no questions asked, inquire by opening it up and taking what you need. This fridge host in Brooklyn was part of a bigger solution because you had a lot of issues with folks not being able to get access to food, especially during the pandemic. And it stayed with me, and I decided to myself that I wanted to do further research on community fridges.
2: So where did it go from there?
1: Well, so I brought that with me. I brought exactly what I saw at that coffee shop with the community fridge outside with me to Philly. And I talked to my husband about it and I said, I'm going to do some more research. I want to know more about community fridges. I think that Philadelphia could definitely use a resource such as this. I did some research and I saw that there were some other wonderful community fridge organizations trying to get off the ground at the same time. I went back to New York and spoke to some of the organizers there and got some information about the process and sort of do's and don'ts. And I got some really valuable information. And from there, I decided that it's time to launch our first location. And so we did at 7th and Girard. And we thank that fridge host for giving us that opportunity because it is an appliance, and the first thing you will hear from a fridge host is, you want to put a fridge outside? And it sounds crazy only until it's done. And we thank that fridge host for taking that leap of faith with us. And now to date, we have 18 locations across Philadelphia. They're all yellow and they're friendly. All fridges are yellow. We have roughly 50 to 75 volunteers. We do food distribution every week, 3 to 4 times a week. We also have a Saturday packing food boxes, delivering to Fridges Day, where we invite a lot of our corporate partners and volunteers to come and join us and support their community. We have supported over 250,000 people in Philly since 2020. We're really proud of that number. We have a goal to support another 30,000 by end of 2026. Food poundage, we roughly help or support, it's usually 44,000 a year, roughly, with food. So we want to get that number a little bit higher. Always trying to strive to do that.
3: This is the heart of the Fishtown neighborhood, the corner of Palmer and Thompson in Philadelphia. As you can hear, the kids are playing. People are out sitting on their stoops, walking around. It's a sunny day. And I see across the street a bright yellow fridge. I'm going to go see what's in there. The freezer is stocked. There's a bunch of packets of French lentil soup with smoked ham, There's a sandwich labeled as ham and cheese. There's a bag of beef liver, local farm raised from Mount Bethel, Pennsylvania. Now let's check out the fridge. This fridge is pretty full. We have some vermicelli, some seaweed snacks, a bunch of apples, baguettes, some canned food, salad. There's a container of kale and a plastic bag. This bag has lots of ready-made hot dogs in plastic. So this fridge is stocked. If anybody came by, they would certainly have enough for several lunches or dinners.
2: Was the first one the hardest? Which one was the hardest? Was the second one the hardest?
1: I would say anything you do the first time is the hardest, just by default, because you're new, you're green, you don't really know what you're doing sometimes. And it's okay not to know, because that's how you learn. We had a fridge launch. It was more like a fridge, community fridge party, and the community welcomed it. And that's a very important part that I'd like to say. You know, it really matters that you engage the community first and just get to know wherever it is you're trying to support, or whoever you're trying to support. Get to know who you want to support. Find out about their needs and what they would like to see, and invite them to be involved. So before we even launched at 7th and Girard, we did a lot of what we like to call a neighborhood analysis, which includes engaging different community members and asking them questions. So that way, the community fridge is already welcomed before it even launches.
2: And through that community building process that you've done, I guess, at every location, what have you learned about the power of food or the utility of food in terms of strengthening a community, and which many people believe makes the community a safer place? What have you learned about what role food plays in that overall health and safety of the community?
1: Well, food security itself strengthens communities, and it potentially can reduce violence, because food security addresses basic needs. It addresses social stability and community commitment. When someone is food insecure, for instance, they are going through a lot of stressful moments in life. Community fridges and their food partners can come together and alleviate some of that stress by providing a neighbor with access to food when they can. And then in turn, that neighbor has the stress relief and is most likely not to engage in harmful activities to the neighborhood.
2: And there was a lot written about a spike in violence, not just in Philly, but in many American cities during 2020, 2021. One of the explanations that has started to come out through data is it had to do with unemployment rising, kids out of school not getting the free lunch they usually get at school, free breakfast. Do you believe that played a role? And you know, were you thinking about that? Were you aware of that?
1: Yeah, there is definitely a correlation, again, on that basic needs tip. Food is part of that. And when someone is not able to feed themselves or their family, there's a lot of financial stress. And we know that financial stress, depression, and desperation are contributors of being food insecure. And so the basic needs piece is really something that needs to be the takeaway. When your basic needs are not being met, which food is one of them, it does make you more susceptible to stress, which can cause making poor decisions.
2: This is Peace Talks Radio. I'm Andrew Stelzer. And I'm speaking with Michelle Nelson, the founder of Mama T Fridges. They've got 18 community fridges throughout the city of Philadelphia. Back to our conversation. I think one of the reasons the community fridges had this moment and breakout moment in 2020 was because we were distancing And it was a way to help someone without even interacting with them, right? You could go on your own, fill the fridge, leave, and then someone could go on their own, access the food, and leave. It was safe by COVID standards. That time is over, and there's been a lot of talk about how COVID changed our society and we don't spend as much time together. I'm certainly not blaming that on the community fridges, but has something been lost in terms of face-to-face, a volunteer opportunity where you never actually see the person receiving the food? Is that a symptom of a disconnection of our society? Do you ever think about that? Is that okay?
1: I think just the fact that you volunteer is an act of generosity, and its intrinsic value tied to that is something that means a lot and should mean a lot to any person that gives their time or effort whenever they can. Community fridges are safe spaces. When neighbors gather at a community fridge, they interact, they get to know one another. And we do know that when communities know each other more and they help each other more, the likelihood for there to be violence or any other experiences in that neighborhood are decreased immensely because neighbors know they're looking out for each other. So community fridges are a safe haven. They really are, truly.
2: Have you noticed the street corner where the fridge is sort of changing into a more of a communal space? Are there particular examples you can think of where it maybe transformed that corner of that block?
1: Yes. I will give one example of one of our locations that completely transformed because of the community fridge. And that's our Mama T fridge at Community Partnership School. So that fridge sits outside of a charter school. And the community is very involved, meaning there's a lot of parents picking up their kids and a lot of activity where the fridge is. And the fridge is somewhat of a rock star. The fourth and fifth graders are tasked with taking food that's about to be wasted from their cafeteria, and they put it in the fridge outside. We also created a curriculum. We have a K-8 curriculum titled Being a Good Citizen. And we do have the curriculum at the school. And so the guidance counselor does weave in that curriculum to support. We also have a children's book, and that children's book is in the library of the school. So it's a full circle moment where you have the children that go to that school. Some of them also come from food insecure houses themselves, but they're also giving, and they're learning about the power of giving, that, well, when I need something, someone in turn is going to give it back to me, and I can then give to them, and vice versa. So it transformed that corner completely, where you have neighbors that look out for the fridge. They do not want the fridge to be harmed. They don't want the fridge to go away, which it's kind of heartbreaking when you think about it, because you just don't understand the love that this appliance, which is more than appliance, has received. So moments like that are just, I can't get enough of those moments.
2: What have you learned about food insecurity through the last, I guess, 6 years almost?
1: I love mutual aid, just first and foremost. It taught me food insecurity specifically, how many neighbors out there are actually willing to help. We are 100% volunteer led, and we still have volunteers from 2020 that volunteer with us today. And it's a beautiful thing. There are some great humans walking around.
3: Somebody is looking in the Mama T fridge here, and also the food pantry that's next door to the fridge. A lot of these fridges have pantries for dry goods right next to them. You don't need electricity, the food lasts longer, and you can have a larger space. This is the corner of Cedar and Letterly in the Kensington neighborhood of Philadelphia. And right outside a hair salon is a bright yellow refrigerator, one of the Mama T fridges. It says MamaT.com, free food, community fridge. Take what you need, leave what you don't. I'm going to go see what's in this bright yellow fridge. The freezer is empty. The refrigerator is empty. The food pantry has a can of green beans, not much else right now. So this fridge needs a restock. Whatever was dropped off recently is now gone. I suppose you could say that's both good and bad. It means somebody is eating that food, but it also means if someone else walks up looking for some food, like that woman I just saw walk away empty-handed, there's not going to be anything for them.
2: It seems like this project has held on in Philly more than a lot of other cities as the pandemic waned. Besides just saying, you did it, why do you think Philly still has, you know, a couple dozen fridges?
1: Well, I can speak for specifically the Mama T Community Fridge Project in that that communication piece that I mentioned earlier is important. You might not want to define who you are in the beginning because you really don't know who you are, and that's fine. And I'm speaking about organizations. You might not know who you are. But there is a line in the sand where you do need to start to pivot in a direction that is uniquely you. And I believe that because we did that and we took ownership of it and we ran with it and we never really deviated from the message, I believe that that's the reason why a lot of our volunteers know what they get. They know the fridges are going to be yellow. They know that we operate on a take what you need, leave what you don't mantra. They know that our volunteering style has a lot to do with flexibility. We work around our volunteer schedule for the most part. And these are the things I feel wholeheartedly have made us successful.
2: And the big donors, Whole Foods and other companies, was that a strategy early on? Did that happen because you got a couple nice articles? Was that at all controversial? There might be some activists who are like, ah, corporate food. We don't want the corporate food.
1: I would say all of the above. It's a little bit of everything you mentioned. There's moments where we thought to ourselves, we're just going to carry it on and do the work. And then once you do the work, a lot of the larger corporations came to us. And I believe to speak on larger corporations, one of their main attitudes, if it were, they do like to see consistency. And I feel that they felt really comfortable with us from the get-go. They saw that we had our message was the same. No matter what day of the week, our message was the same, and they believed in what we had to share. And so find the right corporate partners, I would say. Not everyone's the best fit, so I will say that. But there are some that are, and you just have to find the right ones that align with you and your mission.
2: I'm sure you've spent hundreds of hours talking to people about hunger and food. Mm-hmm. Is there anything you've learned about people's perceptions of the issue that maybe they were missing a connection or they had a false assumption, or the role food plays in our communities and the relationship between hunger and other issues? What have both you learned, and what are the questions you constantly come up against or the corrections you have to make?
1: Well, the main misconception, and I might have mentioned it earlier, but I'll kind of expand on it, is that, you know, we all need help sometimes, and that's in any aspect of life. And we shouldn't stigmatize someone for wanting or needing help with food. That is something that we could all work on to dispel. So that's my biggest misconception that I would like all of us to work on.
2: When you hear policymakers or people, I'm going back to the issue of peace and violence, when you hear people talk about Philly is too violent and we need to reduce violence or crime, do you ever feel like, especially if you're seeing it on TV or hearing it, you start yelling at the TV, why aren't you guys talking about food? Like, is food left out of that conversation too often? Should it be more of that conversation? Could it be more?
1: Well, I have great news for you, Andrew. The city has made strides in that area. So the city of Philadelphia now has a nutrition and food security task force that launched last year, February. And the Mama T Community Fridge Project, along with, I believe, 19 other organizations, were appointed to the council by City Council. And we have attended a few meetings at City Hall. And our group and other groups have gotten together, and we're working on recommendations for the city. The mayor has asked us to do that, to put our minds together, come up with some recommendations for the city to address the issues around food insecurity in the city. This has never been done before, focusing on food. And so it's exciting in that they thought it was important enough to even do that.
0: That was correspondent Andrew Stelzer speaking with Michelle Nelson, founder of Mama T Fridges. What Michelle and so many others have built through community fridges is something both simple and profound, a way of meeting immediate needs while also reshaping how neighbors see and care for one another. These fridges don't just provide food. They create small, everyday opportunities for connection, trust, and shared responsibility. In neighborhoods across the country, they've become quiet gathering points, places where generosity is visible and where people who may never have spoken to each other begin to feel connected through a common purpose. In a way, they offer a different vision of what community can look like. We'll link to more information about Mama T Fridges on our website, peacetalksradio.com. In part one of this program, we also heard from C.T. Butler, one of the co-founders of Food Not Bombs, another example of how food can be used not just to feed people, but to bring attention to larger questions about justice, equity, and peace. To learn more about this episode, visit peacetalksradio.com and look for Season 24, Episode 6. 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Nola Daves-Moses is our executive director. Ali Adelman composed and performed our theme music. For correspondent Andrew Stelzer, co-founders Suzanne Kreider and Paul Engels, I'm Jessica Tickton. 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

composer Julia Wolf won the 2015 Pulitzer Prize in Music for her oratorio about Pennsylvania coal miners' anthracite fields. She had previously explored American labor history with her work Steel Hammer, which was a reimagining of the John Henry legend. And on this week's broadcast, we'll hear Dr. Wolf's exploration of women's labor in New York's garment industry at the turn of the 20th century. I'm Alec Baldwin. 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

In addition to exploring the story of the American worker at the turn of the 20th century, Fire in My Mouth also reflects on the 1911 Triangle Shirtwaist Factory fire that killed 146 garment workers, most of them young immigrant women. The New York Philharmonic gave the premiere of this work in January 2019. It was commissioned by the orchestra, Cal Performances at the University of California, Berkeley, the Krannert Center at the University of Illinois Urbana-Champaign, and the University Musical Society at the University of Michigan, Ann Arbor. And we now hear Fire in My Mouth by Julia Wolf. The orchestra is joined by The Crossing and the Young People's Chorus of New York City. Music director Jaap van Zweden conducts the New York Philharmonic.

0: Fire in My Mouth, music by Julia Wolf. The New York Philharmonic was conducted by Jaap van Zweden. The orchestra was joined in that performance by The Crossing, of which Donald Nally is the director, also by the Young People's Chorus of New York City, directed by Francisco Nunez. The video and scenic designer was Jeff Sugg. The stage director was Ann Kaufman. The sound designer was Mark Gray. And the costume designer was Marion Talan. The recording is now commercially available on the Decca Gold label. I'm Alec Baldwin, and you're listening to the New York Philharmonic this week.
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2: This is Henry Fogel. I hope you'll be with me on the next edition of Collector's Quarter for a stunning performance of Giuseppe Verdi's Il Trovatore. 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
0: Dmitri Shostakovich once wrote the following about his Symphony No. 8 to his friend Isaac Glickman. Quote, "During my illness, I got out the score of my 8th symphony. I looked it over from first note to last. I was struck by how good it was. It seemed to me that having written it, I could feel proud and be at peace. I was overwhelmed at the idea that of all people, I was the composer." Unquote. Considered by many to be the greatest of his 3 wartime symphonies, the Symphony No. 8 reflects the despair, the catastrophe, and the suffering endured by Russia at the peak of World War II. For Shostakovich, the Symphony No. 8 also represents some of his most moving, most personal, and most imaginative music. It has even been suggested that the 8th Symphony is not merely a general reflection on the horrors of war, but more specifically a communication of the horrors of Stalin. Perhaps Shostakovich's enemies sensed this, for when the 8th Symphony was premiered, it was openly declared as being counter-revolutionary and anti-Soviet. According to Shostakovich, the government questioned his motives for writing an optimistic symphony at the beginning of the war and then offering a tragic one at its end. The composer said that such a gesture in the eyes of Stalin could only mean one thing, that Shostakovich was on the side of the fascists. Only Shostakovich's world notoriety saved him from immediate disaster, but eventually even that was not enough to spare him entirely. In 1948, for the second time in his life, Shostakovich was declared an enemy of the Soviet people, and most of his work was banned. The 8th Symphony is in 5 movements. The first is a slow and brooding adagio. That's followed by 2 violent scherzo-like movements. Next, there is a largo movement before moving to the finale. And we return to the stage here at David Geffen Hall for the Symphony No. 8 in C minor, Opus 65, by Dmitri Shostakovich. Jaap van Zweden conducts the New York Philharmonic.

We just heard one of the most introspective and moving of Shostakovich's works, the Symphony No. 8 in C minor. The New York Philharmonic was conducted by Jaap van Zweden.

The New York Philharmonic this week is generously underwritten by the Kaplan Brothers Fund and the Audrey Love Charitable Foundation. I'm Alec Baldwin, and this is the WFMT Radio Network.

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0: some selections from the Catalyst Quartet's arrangements of the Goldberg Variations by Johann Sebastian Bach. 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

0: the ballet music from Act 3 of the opera Ascanio by Camille Saint-Saëns. 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

0: Jean-Pierre Rampal, the flutist, there with the English Chamber Orchestra. That was the Flute Concerto No. 6 by Saverio Mercadante. Coming up, Montero plays Montero in a minute.
1: Here's your Yellowstone Public Radio forecast for the southern portions of Montana, including Bozeman, Billings, and Miles City. I'm meteorologist Phil Jensko. Partly cloudy to mostly clear throughout the early morning hours. Lows will make it down to the low 50s in western areas, including Bozeman and Livingston. Upper 50s in the east, including Billings and Miles City. Wednesday, partly to mostly sunny, a spotty late afternoon or early evening shower or storm is possible in some eastern areas, especially in Miles City. Highs warm into the low to mid 70s in most areas, a couple of upper 70s are possible. And then partly cloudy with lows falling to the mid-40s to low-50s on Wednesday night. I'm Phil Jensko for Yellowstone Public Radio.

0: Beethoven kind of messing with us a little bit there with that crazy coda at the end of the Symphony No. 2. That was the Berlin Philharmonic, conducted by Simon Rattle.
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0: The Concert Overture No. 1 by Florence Price, played there by the Württemberg Philharmonic of Reutlingen, conducted by John Jetter. 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

0: Iona Brown led the Academy of St. Martin in the Fields in the Concerto Grosso No. 7 by George Frideric Handel.
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0: Composer Jennifer Higdon says that she always loved the oboe, the way that it can sing these high, long, soaring lines, and she was delighted to have a chance to write that oboe concerto. We heard James Button playing oboe there in Jennifer Higdon's Oboe Concerto with the Nashville Symphony Orchestra, conducted by Giancarlo Guerrero.
1: Here's your Yellowstone Public Radio forecast for the northern portions of Montana, including Great Falls, Havre, and Helena. I'm meteorologist Phil Jensko. Partly to mostly sunny for today, a few showers and storms in the region, especially during the afternoon. Does look like it could stay dry in some southwestern areas, including Helena. Highs will head into the mid-60s to low 70s across the region. Tonight, any showers and storms in those same areas end before midnight. Lows fall into the low to mid-40s in most areas. And then shower and storm chances return by Thursday afternoon in eastern areas as well as Havre and Lewistown. I'm Phil Jensko for Yellowstone Public Radio.
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0: The Monte Carlo National Opera Orchestra, conducted by Antonio de Almeida, with the ballet music from Otello by Giuseppe Verdi. 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
1: Here's your Yellowstone Public Radio forecast for the northern portions of Montana, including Great Falls, Havre, and Helena. I'm meteorologist Phil Jensko. Partly to mostly sunny for today. A few showers and storms in the region, especially during the afternoon. Does look like it could stay dry in some southwestern areas, including Helena. Highs will head into the mid-60s to low 70s across the region. Tonight, any showers and storms in those same areas end before midnight. Lows fall into the low to mid-40s in most areas. And then shower and storm chances return by Thursday afternoon in eastern areas as well as Havre and Lewistown. I'm Phil Jensko for Yellowstone Public Radio.

0: For never was a story of more woe than this of Juliet and her Romeo. The Romeo and Juliet Fantasy Overture by Tchaikovsky, played there by the Cleveland Orchestra, conducted by Ricardo Chailly.
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0: The Trio Sonata No. 5 in C Major by Johann Sebastian Bach. That was Alison Balsam playing trumpet there, with Alina Ibragimova playing violin, Mark Caudill playing cello, and Alastair Ross playing harpsichord. Just three ingredients, but a full meal served by Schumann in a minute.
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0: Overture, Scherzo, and Finale by Robert Schumann. That was the Polish National Radio Orchestra conducted by Johannes Wildner. We'll wrap up the hour with a little romance from Beethoven in a minute.
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0: Violinist Dmitry Sidovetsky with the Academy of St. Martin in the Fields, conducted by Neville Mariner. That was the Romance No. 2 by Beethoven. I'm Aaron Kane. Good morning. Thanks for listening.
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1: Here's your Yellowstone Public Radio forecast for the northern portions of Montana, including Great Falls, Havre, and Helena. I'm meteorologist Phil Jensko. Partly to mostly sunny for today. A few showers and storms in the region, especially during the afternoon. Does look like it could stay dry in some southwestern areas, including Helena. Highs will head into the mid-60s to low 70s across the region. Tonight, any showers and storms in those same areas end before midnight. Lows fall into the low to mid-40s in most areas. And then shower and storm chances return by Thursday afternoon in eastern areas as well as Havre and Lewistown. I'm Phil Jensko for Yellowstone Public Radio.

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2: Here's your Yellowstone Public Radio forecast for Montana and the surrounding areas. I'm meteorologist Paul Trombley. A cold front built across the state last night and certainly noticing the difference in temperatures behind the front as highs stay in the 60s and 70s across the state today. We are going to continue to stay a bit unsettled with our weather pattern as well, as a series of upper-level disturbances will continue to build southeast into the state as we enter the latter half of the week. So that's going to continue to kick up some of these scattered shower and thunder shower chances that will continue in some areas of the state today into tonight, especially for north-central, northeast Montana. And then still seeing some spotty to scattered shower and thunder shower chances at times through the end of the work week. All in all, it looks like those scattered isolated shower, thunder shower chances continue for the weekend. This is meteorologist Paul Trombley for Yellowstone Public Radio.

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1: Here's your Yellowstone Public Radio forecast for the northern portions of Montana, including Great Falls, Havre, and Helena. I'm meteorologist Paul Trombley. With breaks of sun and some cloudiness today, we'll also see some scattered showers and thundershowers possible, especially areas into the northeast part of the state from Glasgow to Wolf Point. Otherwise, high temperature readings ranging from the mid-60s to around 70. For tonight, isolated shower and thundershower chances early, then back in the lower to middle 40s. Thursday calls for a mix of clouds and sunshine, along with a few afternoon showers and thundershowers, with high temperatures from the upper 60s to the lower 70s. Shower and thundershower chances last early Thursday night. This is meteorologist Paul Trombley for Yellowstone Public Radio.
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4: On the next Fresh Air, an inside look at Donald Trump's campaign to acquire Greenland. While it's faded from the headlines, New Yorker staff writer Ben Taub says there are ongoing influence operations at Trump's direction to keep the possibility alive. In a new article, Taub reveals some key players in the effort and its impact on our European allies. Join us.
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1: Here's your Yellowstone Public Radio forecast for the southern portions of Montana, including Bozeman, Billings, and Miles City. I'm meteorologist Paul Trombley. With a mix of clouds and sunshine across the area for today, an isolated shower or thundershower is possible, mainly late, so at the best chances towards the Miles City area. High temperature readings from the lower to middle 70s in most areas. For tonight, isolated shower or thundershower chance early, then partly cloudy with lows in the mid-40s to around 50. And then on Thursday, we'll see a mix of clouds and sunshine. Slight chance for a shower or thundershower late in the day with high temperature readings from the mid-upper 70s for tomorrow. Partly cloudy Thursday night. I'm meteorologist Paul Trombley for Yellowstone Public Radio.

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1: YPR is supported by Northwestern Energy, helping to prevent wildfires across the state by strengthening their systems and trimming trees near their lines to reduce ignition risk. Details at northwesternenergy.com.

0: 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I'm Leila Faldin.
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0: Good morning. President Trump says he'll do whatever he can to end Russia's war against Ukraine, but also that the U.S. has nothing to do with it. How are European leaders reading the mixed messages? It's Morning Edition from NPR News. A Trump endorsement led to a Republican primary win in one of the country's most closely watched Senate contests. Sammy Martinez.
1: And I'm Leila Fadil. From Georgia to Oklahoma and Alabama to D.C., we follow the vote for primary results. Also, the Trump administration moves oversight of special education and student civil rights out of the Education Department. And NPR examines grievances filed by prisoners to find the system doesn't work. It's Wednesday, June 17th. On this day in 1885, hundreds of pieces of the Statue of Liberty arrived in New York. The news is next.
2: Live from NPR News in Washington, I'm Korva Coleman. President Trump says he could resume bombing Iran if he doesn't like the tentative peace deal with Iran or Iran's behavior. NPR's Aya Batrawi says a little is known about the memo of understanding between the U.S. and Iran.
3: They say the first is ending the war. The second is that Iran would open the Strait of Hormuz again for commercial shipping. And the third is that the U.S. would end its blockade of Iranian ports. Iran also says that this is a 1.5-page memorandum of understanding, and that after it is signed on Friday, the two sides will sit down for talks on the thorniest issues. That's Iran's nuclear program and U.S. sanctions.
2: NPR's Aya Batrawi reporting. President Trump has been talking about the tentative deal at the G7 summit in France that is now wrapping up. Trump is expected to hold a news conference soon. The G7 leaders praised the proposed deal but have called for an additional one to bring peace and stability to the Middle East. Stocks opened higher this morning as investors wait to hear from the new chair of the Federal Reserve this afternoon. NPR's Scott Horsley reports the Dow Jones Industrial Average rose about 200 points in early trading.
4: Fed Chairman Kevin Warsh is overseeing his first interest rate policy meeting this week. It comes as a wartime spike in energy prices has pushed inflation to its highest level in more than 3 years. The central bank is expected to hold its benchmark interest rate steady today. Retail sales rose more than expected last month, fueled in part by higher gasoline prices. Spending at gas stations rose 3.4% in May compared to April, while spending at grocery stores was flat and spending at restaurants was down. Gasoline prices have been inching lower in anticipation of a diplomatic deal to end the war with Iran, but AAA says the average price of regular gas is still about a buck a gallon higher than it was before the war started. Scott Horsley, NPR News, Washington.
2: Lawyers for some 330,000 Haitians who are legally living in the U.S. have asked the U.S. Supreme Court to dismiss a major immigration case. They claim new evidence shows the Trump administration misrepresented key facts in the case. NPR's Nina Totenberg reports.
5: The Trump administration has repeatedly tried to deport Haitians who were living in the U.S. legally under temporary protected status. TPS was enacted by Congress in 1990 to protect people who cannot return to their home countries because their safety would be imperiled by war, civil unrest, or natural disasters. At the Supreme Court in April, the Trump administration sought once again to deport Haitians, many of whom have lived in the U.S. for decades. With a decision expected in the coming weeks, lawyers for the Haitians filed papers asking the High Court to dismiss the case because the Trump Justice Department, they said, misrepresented key facts that have surfaced in a separate case. Nina Totenberg, NPR News, Washington.
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7: Good morning. This is Yellowstone Public Radio News. I'm your host, Sarah Brown, in for Carl Lengel. Immigration enforcement watchdogs haven't confirmed official sightings of federal activity around Teton County, Wyoming, but for months, some immigrants and advocates have been on edge following rumors that ICE booked hotel rooms there this week. KHOL's Sophia Boyd Flegel reports.
8: Reports of ICE agents in Idaho Falls over the weekend left Toto TV reporter Alicia Unger responding to a flurry of texts and calls.
9: People contact me at 1 o'clock in the morning. What is happening?
8: She's telling people to stay calm and know their rights. Emily Gomez with Wyoming Immigrant Advocacy Project has a similar message.
10: At this point, there's a lot of rumors going around. We have yet to see them with our own eyes, and we have yet to receive any sort of confirmation from our own verifiers.
8: Her organization trains a group of verifiers for on-scene checks to follow reports of ICE in the area. On Friday, the nonprofit reported it could also not confirm an operation in Teton Valley. Teton County, Wyoming Sheriff Matt Carr says he's not heard from ICE officers that they would be in Jackson this week. Teton County, Idaho Sheriff was unable to be reached for comment. For KHOL News, I'm Sophia Boyd-Fliegel.
7: A massive forest management proposal in northwest Montana is ready for public comment. The Grant Moccasin Project stretches roughly 40 miles along the Highway 2 corridor south of Glacier National Park. Project activities include commercial timber harvest, non-commercial thinning, and white bark pine restoration. The Forest Service says the goal is to reduce tree densities and decrease the fire risk that could threaten local communities. Conservationists worry it could adversely impact sensitive areas. The Hungry Horse Ranger District of the Flathead National Forest has prepared an environmental assessment for the project. Public comment is open through July 1st. This is YPR.

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1: Here's your Yellowstone Public Radio forecast for Montana and the surrounding areas. I'm meteorologist Paul Trombley. A cold front built across the state last night, and certainly noticing the difference in temperatures behind the front, as highs stay in the 60s and 70s across the state today. We are going to continue to stay a bit unsettled with our weather pattern as well, as a series of upper-level disturbances will continue to build southeast into the state as we head through the latter half of the week. So that's going to continue to kick up some of these scattered shower and thunder shower chances that will continue in some areas of the state today into tonight, especially for north-central, northeast Montana. And then still seeing some spotty to scattered shower and thunder shower chances at times through the end of the work week. All in all, it looks like those scattered isolated shower, thunder shower chances continue for the weekend. This is meteorologist Paul Trombley for Yellowstone Public Radio.
2: On the next Fresh Air, an inside look at Donald Trump's campaign to acquire Greenland. While it's faded from the headlines, New Yorker staff writer Ben Taub says there are ongoing influence operations at Trump's direction to keep the possibility alive. In a new article, Taub reveals some key players in the effort and its impact on our European allies. 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
2: On the next Fresh Air, an inside look at Donald Trump's campaign to acquire Greenland. While it's faded from the headlines, New Yorker staff writer Ben Taub says there are ongoing influence operations at Trump's direction to keep the possibility alive. In a new article, Taub reveals some key players in the effort and its impact on our European allies. Join us.
0: 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A female police clerk becomes obsessed with solving the murder of a teenage girl in Saudi Arabia. 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
1: This is Henry Fogel. I hope you'll be with me on the next edition of Collector's Corner for a stunning performance of Giuseppe Verdi's Il Trovatore. 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

0: The Piano Sonata No. 19 by Franz Schubert. We heard the first movement from a concert at Spivey Hall at Clayton State University in Morrow, Georgia. Thanks to the Walter and Emily Spivey Foundation for making that recording available to us. The concert by American pianist and former P.T. Young artist in residence, Jonathan Biss. He was here as a P.T. Young artist way back in 2002. He's gone on to a stellar career, which includes quite a few albums. He told us that his Schubert album was a unique experience.
1: Of all of the records I've made, it was the most intense experience. I remember, I sort of was physically shaking at the end of it, I found. And I wasn't so much a physical, from the physical effort, as just there's a kind of unbelievable intensity about this music. You know, there's just so much expressed in it.
0: American pianist Jonathan Biss on the music of Franz Schubert. 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In a moment, following a train of thought. 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

0: I'm Elliot Forrest, and it is my pleasure to welcome you to the next broadcast of the radio series from the Chamber Music Society of Lincoln Center. David Finkel and Wuhan Artistic Directors. Now in its 56th season, the Chamber Music Society is one of the world's leading chamber music presenters. From its home in New York's Alice Tully Hall, on tour and on recordings, the Chamber Music Society delivers dazzling performances by virtuosic musicians to countless devoted listeners. On today's broadcast, we'll be wallowing in the pathos, the drama, and the stunning melodies of tragic Russian chamber music. First, it's a cello ensemble arrangement of Rachmaninoff's stunning setting of Nunc Dimittis from his all-night vigil. Then we'll hear Peter Ilyich Tchaikovsky's massive elegiac piano trio in A minor, which he wrote in memory of his friend and mentor Nikolai Rubinstein. We spoke with co-artistic director of the Chamber Music Society, David Finkel, who told us more about these two sorrowful Russian compositions.
1: The program opens with a subtle, quiet take on Russian sorrow, a beautiful rendition of Now Lettest Thou Thy Servant Depart in Peace, which Sergei Rachmaninoff wrote for his choral work titled All Night Vigil. Rachmaninoff's music is reserved, but still incredibly touching, sincere, and at points painfully yet beautifully sad. Here we enjoy a version of this piece for cello ensemble, a rich mass of instrumental voices that accentuates the distinctive harmonies of the piece. You'll hear the arranger, CMS cellist Dmitry Atapin, playing the top line. On the second part of the broadcast, we hear a masterwork by Tchaikovsky. When Tchaikovsky was starting out as a professor at the recently founded Moscow Conservatory, he lived with Nikolai Rubinstein, the institution's founder, who offered him a lot of support, encouragement, and friendship during his early career. After Rubinstein died of tuberculosis in March of 1881, Tchaikovsky conceived of the perfect final tribute to dedicate to his friend, a sprawling piano trio in A minor with the subtitle In Memory of a Great Artist. The form of Tchaikovsky's trio was totally unique when it came out in 1882. The opening follows the sonata form we'd expect from the first movement of a classical piano trio, but it is on a massive scale. The soaring themes are all extended, repeated, and developed at length before new material is heard. The second movement, a massive set of variations, begins with a sweet, almost childlike theme in the piano. What follows is like a music history lesson. Tchaikovsky writes every kind of variation you can imagine, from a perfect Baroque-style fugue to a bombastic variation with trumpeting string parts that evoke Beethoven, to a swirling Chopin-esque mazurka, to a waltz that is, well, pure Tchaikovsky. There is a celebratory final variation that makes it seem again as though the movement will end optimistically, but this hope is crushed by a coda in which the opening theme of the piece returns, played by the cello and violin at full volume, while the piano accompanies with stormy arpeggios. At the very end, everything dissolves into a tragic funeral march, the cello uttering the last fragment of the theme in despair.
0: Thank you, David. To start, we'll be hearing a melancholy cello ensemble arrangement of a movement from Rachmaninoff's All Night Vigil. It's the Nunc Dimittis, and the text, if it were sung, would read, Lord, now let us thou thy servant depart in peace according to thy word, which thou hast prepared before the face of all people, to be a light, to lighten the Gentiles, and to be the glory of thy people Israel. Now we'll hear it. Here is the ensemble of 12 cellists from the Chamber Music Society of Lincoln Center, with Nunc Dimittis from the All Night Vigil by Rachmaninoff.

0: We just heard the music of Sergei Rachmaninoff, the Nunc Dimittis, from his All Night Vigil, Opus 37, in a performance given by cellists from the Chamber Music Society of Lincoln Center on the WFMT Radio Network. I'm Elliot Forrest. We've got more tragic Russian music coming up on the second part of this program. Pianist Gilles Van Sadel told us about what he loves about playing Tchaikovsky's towering piano trio in A minor, and his memories of preparing this performance.
1: My name is Gilles Van Sadel. I'm a pianist, and I've been playing with the Chamber Music Society of Lincoln Center since about 2007. This piece is, I want to say, unique in chamber music in that the piano part is one of the most unabashedly virtuosic and romantic, and features a kind of huge pianism that rarely exists to this level in chamber music. And it's just, if you can play it, it takes a lot of work and preparation, but if you can play it, it is so much fun and so exciting, and it's so thrilling to play in every way, on a really emotional but also just a physical level. So for those of you who don't play the piano that much, you'll have to just take my word for it, but it just like feels really great to have this piece in your hands. When I see it on my schedule and it's come up, I'm always really excited. And that's not in a super intellectual way. I'm just really thrilled to get to play this piece. I had the distinct pleasure of collaborating with Chad Hoops, violinist, and Clive Greensmith, cellist, for this performance. And what I remember is how little we had to talk in the spoken language of English about the piece, because there's so much that's communicated by sound. And I think that, you know, a lot of our discussions were how to tie the piece together when we get to the variations. You'll hear there's a lot of tempo changes and things like that. But a lot of it was just playing and listening and reacting. And that's when things are working really nicely. And I think we remember walking off stage and feeling like that was a good one.
0: Thank you so much. It's exciting to hear that this piece, which is so difficult for the piano, is also so much fun to perform. Tchaikovsky's Piano Trio in A Minor was the first in a series of Russian piano trios written in memory of a dead musician. Sergei Rachmaninoff wrote a short elegiac trio as a student, and then another one following the death of Tchaikovsky himself. Anton Arensky's passionate 1894 trio in D minor has an elegiac third movement written in memory of the cellist Karl Davidoff. The trend continued into the 20th century, with a string of works, including the devastating E minor piano trio of Dmitri Shostakovich. But it all started here, with the trio that Tchaikovsky wrote for Nikolai Rubinstein between 1881 and 1882. Now let's hear it. From the Chamber Music Society of Lincoln Center, here are Gilles Van Sadel, pianist, Chad Hoops, violinist, and Clive Greensmith, cellist, with the Piano Trio in A Minor, Opus 50, by Peter Ilyich Tchaikovsky.

From the Chamber Music Society of Lincoln Center, we just heard Tchaikovsky's Piano Trio in A Minor in memory of a great artist. Performed by Gilles Van Sottel, pianist, Chad Hoops, violinist, and Clive Greensmith, cellist. That concludes our program for today. Join us for our next Chamber Music Society broadcast. Once again, we'll hear pianist Gilles Van Sottel in a performance of Olivier Messiaen's stunning quartet for the End of Time. I'm Elliot Forrest. Thanks so much for listening. More information and a complete list of music played on these broadcasts are available at chambermusicsociety.org. The music and production team for the Chamber Music Society of Lincoln Center are Tom Novak, Colin Roshak, Andrew Alden, and Benjamin Shapiro. The series producer is Ben Arno. 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

0: time, I marched up to the microphone and I said, my name is Alexis Barton and my motto is, it's not what you're called, it's what you answer to. 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
2: This is Henry Fogel. I hope you'll be with me on the next edition of Collector's Quarter for a stunning performance of Giuseppe Verdi's Il Trovatore. 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

0: How does a fashion magazine that's more than 130 years old stay relevant? Chloe Mao, the new head of editorial content at Vogue in the U.S., has some thoughts.
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0: On the next Fresh Air, an inside look at Donald Trump's campaign to acquire Greenland. While it's faded from the headlines, New Yorker staff writer Ben Taub says there are ongoing influence operations at Trump's direction to keep the possibility alive. In a new article, Taub reveals some key players in the effort and its impact on our European allies. 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
1: I'm Scott Tong. A Muslim American immigrant says he feels proud when he looks at the American flag.
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1: Live from NPR News in Boston, I'm Steve Brown. President Trump has postponed confirmation of his own nominee to

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1: This is Henry Fogel. I hope you'll be with me on the next edition of Collector's Corner for a stunning performance of Giuseppe Verdi's Il Trovatore. The stars, Leontine Price, Franco Corelli, Irene Dallas, Mario Sereni, Fausto Clava conducts. A live performance with Franco Corelli and Leontine Price of Verdi's Il Trovatore on the next Collector's Corner.
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They go by just their last names, Hart, Scone, and Albin. That is John Hart on guitar, Adam Scone on the organ, and Rudy Albin on drums, in their version of Body and Soul, the great piece. Chuck Levin's here in the Jazz Living Room. Welcome, friends. We have got a lot of really great music for you. David K. Matthews, Hampton Hawes, Cannonball Adderley, and Bill Evans together all coming up. Aldo Romano and Sammy Nestico, and even more. But to tell you what, we're going to start off the set with Al Cohn and the Quintet in a song featuring Mose Allison on piano. It's a Wonderful World.

Here's your Yellowstone Public Radio forecast for Montana and the surrounding areas. I'm meteorologist Paul Trombley. After we saw warm temperatures across the area, well in the 80s to even around 90 in some areas, a cold front swept through the area last night and continues to keep us in a much more seasonal pocket with temperatures now over the rest of the week. Still going to stay a bit unsettled as well as we continue to see a few upper level disturbance coming southeast out of western Canada, kicking up some scattered shower and thunder shower chances at times. And we'll see some of that today, especially from the northern northeast part of Montana. Otherwise, still seeing a few afternoon shower, thunder shower chances coming back on Thursday afternoon into early Thursday night, especially for north central and eastern Montana. And we'll see a break from rain chances for most areas Friday, but some chances do redevelop by the weekend. 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

Earl Father Hines and the song Please Don't Talk About Me When I'm Gone. That's off of the album from Earl Hines and Jimmy Rushing, Blues and Things. Oh boy, Earl Hines, of course, on piano. Bud Johnson was featured on tenor sax on that piece. Great stuff. I'm Chuck Levins. I welcome you, friends. Thanks for joining me, truly. Jeff Hamilton coming up here. Orbert Davis, Henry Red Allen, Michael Pedersen, Irvin Mayfield, and Wynton Marsalis, and his dad as well. Houston Person, too. I'm going to start off the first set here in the Jazz Living Room with Mark McGrain from Love, Time, and Divination. Mark is on trombone, Matt Lemler on piano, and the song is called Arise.

Here's your Yellowstone Public Radio forecast for Montana and the surrounding areas. I'm meteorologist Paul Trombley. After we saw warm temperatures across the area, well in the 80s to even around 90 in some areas, a cold front swept through the area last night and continues to keep us in a much more seasonal pocket with temperatures now over the rest of the week. Still going to stay a bit unsettled as well as we continue to see a few upper-level disturbance coming southeast out of western Canada, kicking up some scattered shower and thunder shower chances at times, and we'll see some of that today, especially from the northern northeast part of Montana. Otherwise, still seeing a few afternoon shower, thunder shower chances coming back on Thursday afternoon into early Thursday night, especially for north central and eastern Montana. And we'll see a break from rain chances for most areas Friday, but some chances do redevelop by the weekend. This is meteorologist Paul Trombley for Yellowstone Public Radio.

Orbert Davis from the Paradise Blue soundtrack and the song Club Paradise. Jeff Hamilton ahead of that did In an Ellington featuring Tamir Hendelman on piano. Chuck Lovins here, moving now to Henry Red Allen from the Hot Trumpets of Joe Newman and Henry Red Allen. And Nice Work If You Can Get It.

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1: Here's your Yellowstone Public Radio forecast for the northern portions of Montana, including Great Falls, Havre, and Helena. I'm meteorologist Regina Cole. For tonight, we'll see scattered showers and storms around as winds will relax as the night goes on. Passing clouds expected too, with temperatures falling back in the 40s across northern Montana. Then for the day on Thursday, a mix of 60s and 70s for highs. Showers and storms are likely with the best chance in the far northern part of the state, with areas of showers and storms forecast elsewhere. Breezy conditions expected by afternoon, and we'll see a mix of sun and clouds throughout the day. Thursday night's forecast includes scattered showers and storms still in the northeast part of the state. 40s forecast for lows again across the entire region. Breezy early, then lighter winds after that, and partly cloudy. I'm meteorologist Regina Cole for Yellowstone Public Radio.

Oh, yeah. The Wynton Marsalis Septet, featuring Carrie Smith on the vocal, off of the United We Swing Best of the Jazz at Lincoln Center Galas. Carrie Smith, the vocalist there. Ronald Westray on trombone. Wynton Marsalis on piano on that. Yes, piano. There you go. Irvin Mayfield and Ellis Marsalis ahead of that with Don't Know Why from Love Songs, Ballads, and Standards. And Michael Pettison did Bellagio from As It Should Be, Ballads 2. Henry Red Allen from The Hot Trumpets of Joe Newman and Henry Red Allen. And Nice Work If You Can Get It. Oh, Chuck Levins here. We're going to wrap up the hour with Houston Person. And this is a piece off of his Soft Lights release, featuring Russell Malone on guitar, Richard Wyans, Ray Drummond, and Grady Tate also on this. It is The Night We Called It.

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2: Here's your Yellowstone Public Radio forecast for the northern portions of Montana, including Great Falls, Havre, and Helena. I'm meteorologist Regina Cole. For tonight, we'll see scattered showers and storms around as winds will relax as the night goes on. Passing clouds expected too, with temperatures falling back in the 40s across northern Montana. Then for the day on Thursday, a mix of 60s and 70s for highs. Showers and storms are likely with the best chance in the far northern part of the state, with areas of showers and storms forecast elsewhere. Breezy conditions expected by afternoon, and we'll see a mix of sun and clouds throughout the day. Thursday night's forecast includes scattered showers and storms still in the northeast part of the state. 40s forecast for lows again across the entire region. Breezy early, then lighter winds after that, and partly cloudy. I'm meteorologist Regina Cole for Yellowstone Public Radio.
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4: And I'm Melsa Chang. Uzbekistan is playing in the World Cup, and the Central Asian nation is ready to make the most of this big moment.
5: For the first time to represent our country in a big stage, it will be a huge honor.
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6: Live from NPR News in Culver City, California, I'm Dwayne Brown. More than 3 months after the U.S. and Israel launched attacks on Iran, a preliminary agreement between Tehran and the U.S. to reopen the vital Strait of Hormuz is now said to be in effect. But Israel was not part of the negotiations, and NPR's Danielle Kurtzleben says many more questions remain with another 60-day ceasefire in effect.
7: Honestly, a lot of what I heard was how many big questions about this agreement to talk more have been left open. For example, Trump was asked, how does this agreement prevent Iran from ever having a nuclear weapon, which is what he says he wants? And he said simply, well, the U.S. will bomb them. That is the leverage that the U.S. has. That leaves open some big questions about, like, do you not need any more enforceability in this kind of an agreement or not?
6: In NPR's Danielle Kurtzleben, many Republicans and Democrats in the Senate remain skeptical that the new agreement will have any effect on Iran nuclear talks. The Federal Emergency Management Agency, or FEMA, is poised to have a new leader. NPR's Rebecca Hersher reports Cameron Hamilton appeared before a Senate confirmation hearing.
8: Cameron Hamilton served as FEMA's temporary administrator for a short period last year, but he was removed from the position after clashing with top Trump administration officials over whether the agency should exist at all. Hamilton argues it should. And in a reversal, the Trump administration now appears to agree. Hamilton told senators that he believes the agency is important and can do a better job providing timely assistance after disasters.
9: I believe states need to receive better customer service.
8: If confirmed, Hamilton will take over the agency just as Atlantic hurricane season gets underway and as above-average wildfire risk threatens much of the West.
6: You are listening to NPR News.
10: 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I'm Kay Erickson. The 10th annual Red Lodge Songwriters Festival gets underway this weekend. YPR's Carl Lingle has more.
11: The streets of Red Lodge, Montana's bars, cafes, and theaters are a gathering place for songwriters from Nashville, Montana, and around the country for 3 days. It will feature 24 songwriters in 8 downtown venues performing over 50 shows. Mike Booth is the event's organizer. He says the festival is a unique opportunity to hear from the songwriters the story behind the song. Booth says many of those stories will surprise you.
12: Lots of examples of that. Independence Day by Gretchen Peters is a prime example of that. It became a celebratory song for our country, a patriotic song, but it's not a patriotic song at all. It's about a woman that is breaking free of a abusive relationship.
11: Since 2016, Rocky Mountain Songwriter Festivals has produced 18 songwriter festivals in Red Lodge and Livingston. The festival is not just a big party for music lovers. The money raised goes into music education and has raised over $140,000 for schools in Montana and Wyoming. For more information, visit

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0: mix of sun and clouds throughout the day. Then for Thursday night, temperatures fall back to either side of 50. Isolated showers and storms will still be around to start off Thursday night, then dry conditions expected later in the night. Lighter winds in the forecast by Thursday night too, with skies averaging partly cloudy to mostly cloudy across southern Montana. I'm meteorologist Regina Cole for Yellowstone Public Radio.
1: 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I'm Scott Detrow.
2: And I'm Elsa Chang. Coming up, I talked to Bowen Yang and Matt Rogers, the hosts of the Las Culturistas Culture Awards airing tonight.
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2: Right. You hope to be bribed. 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
5: Live from NPR News in Culver City, California, I'm Dwayne Brown. President Trump wrapped up his G7 summit meeting in France today, where the U.S. and Iran agreed to reopen the Strait of Hormuz, along with a 60-day ceasefire to continue talks about Iran's nuclear program. But the agreement does not include Israel, and Iran's top diplomat says to end the war, it would also require Israel to withdraw its troops from Lebanon, a condition Israel has rejected. Here's what President Trump had to say.
6: The Lebanon peace is something we'll have to work on a little bit. It's a very small piece of the puzzle, actually, but it still makes a lot of noise. The big deal is the Iran deal. That's where the money is, where the power was. But they have Hezbollah, and we got to get that done one way or the other. We'll do it. I think Israel can do a much better job on it. Syria would love to do it.
5: Senate Democrats and Republicans, meanwhile, have been seeking more details about the agreement for days. A conservative Oklahoma pastor has suspended his campaign for Congress just one day after advancing to a runoff in a crowded Republican primary. From member station KOSU, Anna Pope reports.
7: Jackson Lallmeyer is a pastor at Sheridan Church in Tulsa who founded a group called Pastors for Trump. He was widely seen as a favorite for Oklahoma's first congressional district following a May endorsement from President Trump. However, earlier this week, following reports of suggestive texts, Lallmeyer addressed the messages and a relationship that he says crossed boundaries with a former staffer. In a social media post, Lallmeyer writes that he does not want to be a distraction to his family, church, and constituency. The president switched his endorsement to Mark Tedford, who won the most votes in the Republican primary. He will now automatically move on to face Democratic candidate, former Tulsa school board member John Croissant.
5: This is NPR News.
8: This is Yellowstone Public Radio News. I'm Kay Erickson. Leaders of Montana's tribal colleges say they're working to diversify their finances as federal support remains uncertain. Montana Public Radio's Austin Amestoy reports.
9: Montana is home to 7 tribal colleges, more than any other state. Those schools serve thousands of students and generate more than $300 million in income for Montana workers, according to a 2025 report. All the same, the leaders of those schools recently told lawmakers they're operating on shoestrings and trying to navigate an unpredictable funding environment. Blackfeet Community College President Brad Hall said worry is trickling down to students and staff.
10: They're asking, are you going to be open? Am I going to be able to finish my degree? From a faculty staff standpoint, am I going to have job security? Do I got to look for to move? A lot of what we're dealing with right now is people's scarcity of basic need.
9: Tribal colleges get nearly 3/4 of their funding from the federal government, according to the American Council on Education. But the schools have been underfunded for decades, and President Donald Trump's proposed budget would wipe out most of what's left. Schools nationwide have said that could force them to close. That budget will likely change if it moves through Congress, but Montana's tribal college leaders say they're not waiting around. They hope to build private partnerships and strengthen ties with the state. Lawmakers last year voted to increase funding for non-Native students at the schools. Native students are covered at the federal level. Reporting in Missoula, I'm Austin Amestoy.
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